You're on Electroshock. I'm Francois K. And that was One Plus One with an incredible remix by deadmau5. Up next, Alex Gopher will help us take things up a level.

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Yo, this place makes the Star Spies look ghetto style. We got a quadraphonic sound system. We got water cool music. 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
3: that?
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3: Yes.
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3: Something I'll say, too, is that Zoe was just at Tribeca Film Festival in New York talking about another show that she made that I love so much that she also worked on with Liza that's called A Whole Other Country. It's about Texas and
2: secessionism, but it's really fun.
3: Yeah.
2: It's, yeah, look it up. Marfa Public Radio, A Whole Other Country. Yeah.
1: Thank you for the plug.
3: Okay, I'm going to go ahead and play the story now. 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
1: Stop slamming your foot, and also you might want to just sit on your hands. I mean, the rings are collatery chattery.
5: Don't rip them off.
1: Don't. Okay.

0: I think you just took off 11 rings.
1: It should be 13. 1, 2, 3, 4, 5, 6, 7, 8, 9, 10, 11, 12, 13. Oh, 14. Thank you very much.
0: 14 rings. And how many bracelets?
1: Well, 1, 2, 3, 4.
2: This is my dad, Jeffrey Kurland. He's a costume designer for movies, and he dresses like it. Patterned shirts, elaborate knitwear, scarves and pocket squares, vintage loafers, all of those rings you just heard, and bracelets and chains. He has wavy, shoulder-length hair. His style is luxurious, timeless, and a little genderless, like Tilda Swinton as Orlando or a Renaissance prince.
1: Eclectic. In a word, I think probably is the best word.
2: Today, for example, he's wearing a poncho, and I assure you, he's pulling it off.
1: It's probably the first thing that people notice about me is what apparel I happen to be wearing at the time. Shoes, jewelry, it's all there.
2: I grew up watching my dad use clothes to transform people into characters. They'd step in front of the trifold mirror under fluorescent fitting room lights. As they moved, the reflective panels multiplied their bodies to infinity, making them into mythical, multi-limbed creatures. And then he would slice them into pieces with his measuring tape, searching for golden ratios, 28, 23, 27, or 41, 35, 40. Finally, he'd reconstruct them via textile, giving them contours they didn't come into the room with.

0: As a kid, sitting in the corner of the fitting room, I witnessed this transformation over and over again. My dad designed the costumes for some very iconic movies. My Best Friend's Wedding, Hannah and Her Sisters, Ocean's 11, Inception. But of all of his movies, I have one very clear favorite. The movie came out in the year 2000, but I didn't see it until a decade later. I was 15, curled up on the couch at a friend's house.
1: Surveillance chromium can be very harmful.
2: So it kills people.
1: Oh, yeah.
3: You're a lawyer?
2: Hell no. I hate lawyers. I just work for them.
3: We're going to have to spend a little time filling in the holes in your research.
2: Don't talk to me like I'm an idiot, okay?
3: I think we got off on the wrong foot here.
2: That's all you got, lady. Two wrong feet and ugly shoes.
1: You gotta find a different job or a different guy.
0: Erin Brockovich. For the uninitiated, the movie stars Julia Roberts as Erin, a dogged, whip-smart, foul-mouthed paralegal who helps a small desert town in California take on an energy company that's poisoning their water.
4: Why are there medical records and blood samples in real estate files?
5: Would you mind if I investigate this a little further?
0: At the end of the movie, Erin handily defeats Pacific Gas and Electric in court and wins a $333 million settlement for the town, all while raising her three kids as a single mom. The whole thing is based on a true story. Erin Brockovich is a real person who really did all that stuff. Watching the movie at 15, I swooned. Julia as Erin was just it. Her take-no-prisoners attitude, her smile, and notably, her clothes. Erin clomps around the hot, sun-bleached town of Hinckley in high heels, miniskirts, skin-tight vests, leather, laces, gold belts, animal print, red. Her curly blonde hair is gigantic, tossing around in the dry wind.
6: Now that you're working here, you may want to rethink your wardrobe a little.
2: Is that so? Well, it just so happens, I think I look nice. And as long as I have one ass instead of two, I'll wear what I like, if that's all right with you.
0: And then there were her boobs. Whether she's running circles around the dumb men trying to keep her from the truth, or deftly scaling the side of a swimming pool to fish out a dead frog, Erin's cleavage is just right there. It's basically a star in its own right. Catapulting past the zip-up neckline of a halter top, smashed together at the center of a corset, pole vaulting over the top button of a sheer leopard blouse. Some people write her off as a bimbo, but that's actually part of her power.
6: What makes you think you can just walk in there and find what we need?
2: They're called boobs, Ed.
0: I was a late bloomer. At 15, I still looked 12, pre-alphabet chested, and I wished for boobs incessantly. Plus, as a teenager, I thought constantly, paranoically, about how to look amazing, and also how to look like I didn't care. In the golden glow of my friend's TV, I was mesmerized by Erin. I wanted to know how I could look like that. Be like that? I'm 30 now. Basically the same age as Julia Roberts was when she played Erin Brockovich. Lately, I feel like I'm going through a new kind of puberty. After feeling for a decade like I'd largely escaped the fray of adolescence, I'm suddenly, once again, stepping from what feels like one life phase to another. No longer young, but not yet old. There's something mushy and liminal about this age. The vague feeling of being at a turning point. Like I'm supposed to be solid, crystallized, in some new identity that I don't quite understand yet. In this liminal moment, suggestion is powerful. I'm not immune to the rhythmic push and pull of society slash culture slash the algorithm, which is telling me I should be ageless, have a baby tomorrow, and adopt a meat-only diet for some reason. I see pictures of my friends getting married or somehow working from Tahiti or, like, looking really amazing in a hat. And not since I was 15 have I thought this much about how other people might see me.

0: Should I become a hat person? When I was a teenager, Aaron was a vision of a shining adult future I could look forward to when I reached that point. But now I'm there, or here, rather. And I guess I'm still wondering, in some way, how to look like that, be like that.
1: You see Aaron Brockovich, you see Julia Roberts, you have to transform that into that. That's just the job. And if you're good at it, you can do it. And if you're not, you can't. You're either good or you're not. I'm good. I am good.
0: It dawns on me as I enter the Aaron chapter of my own life. Somehow, I'd never actually asked my dad about the making of Aaron Brockovich.
2: I don't know. When you were just saying, like, that you were transforming Julia into Aaron, like, where did you start with that?
1: The logical place was in the bust.
0: The bust.
1: It's the most noticed property of Aaron when you meet her. She features that, and you see it. It's there, and she's not ashamed of it, nor should she be.
0: In 1999, Julia Roberts was known as this statuesque, classic, clean lines type of beautiful. Sexy in an essentially flat-chested kind of way. To put it bluntly, she didn't really have the boobs for this job. Please note, though, that my dad would never call them that.
2: You're so good at using words that are kind of not crass to describe bodies.
1: Because I find bodies beautiful. I have no reason to be crass about them. I don't think anything's crass about them, male or female. And I also have great respect for the actor. I mean, I would never say it, Julia, your boobs. I would just never do that. Because that's just inappropriate. And it's a serious business. You know, it was not a joke. We were trying to create something real.
0: My dad takes his work extremely seriously. Fake boobs were not on the table. That would be anti-real. But this was the 20th century. Push-up bra technology of the time was not up to the task.
1: Regular bras didn't work.
0: So my dad and his collaborator, seamstress Mary Ellen Fields, got creative.
1: We used everything there was out there. They made these little things called cutlets. They were used for people who had to have mastectomies. They had gel in them, so they moved rather like a bosom. And so that was very helpful also. And then it was just the bra itself, just the tightening and the pushing and the pulling and the filling and all of that. So it was pads on the side, pads on the bottom, tight through the back and close in the front.
0: After much trial and error, hours in the fitting room, they got it.
1: In the end, basically, her bosom sat on a shelf in the bra that lifted it and pushed it together.
2: Do you remember when people saw Julia for the first time in the outfits?
1: Oh, they loved it. Everyone was like, ah, ha, ha. You know, just they thought it was great, you know, because it was a transformation.
0: On screen, the bra did exactly what it was supposed to do.
1: It's a wonderful scene when she goes to the Hall of Records.
3: What can I do for you, Aaron?
4: Well, believe it or not, I'm on the prowl for some water records.
1: And there's a guy there, and he doesn't want to show her the books. And she leans into the counter, and she pushes her forearms on her bust, and she features it. She pushes it forward.
4: You know, it would probably be easiest if I just squeezed back there and poked around myself. Would that be all right with you?
1: And it's just, it looks incredibly ample, large, and it's perfect.
4: Well, I'll call you if I need anything.
3: All right.
4: Thank you.
1: It's great. And she just used it there. She just naturally just did it. And that's what I wanted. I didn't want her to think about it. I wanted her to feel like that was her.
0: Growing up, I knew that Aaron Brockovich was a capital B big deal movie for my dad. It was a massive hit. Julia Roberts won her first and only Oscar for it. We had my dad's drawings of the framed in our house, but no, the bra itself was until I started researching this story. I found lots of footage

0: of Julia Roberts on the Erin Brockovich press tour. She's asked about her cleavage in nearly every interview.
1: There was cleavage. There was
2: lots of cleavage.
1: Lots of cleavage.
2: Yeah.
0: Here she is with noted sex pest, Charlie Rose.
2: Cleavage for days.
1: Cleavage for days.
0: There was, of course, a slightly leering tone to a lot of these interviews. But Julia talked a lot about the bra on her own, too, even in more recent interviews. Like here, on The Graham Norton Show in 2023, when she was asked about how she got into character as Erin.
3: I just listened to audio tapes of her being interviewed by the director and got myself a really, really beautifully engineered bra.
4: I remember.
3: Yeah.
0: That person saying, "I remember," in the background is Cher, as in the mononymous singer-actress extraordinaire. Even Cher noticed the beautifully engineered bra. Everybody did.
3: Oh, Erin Brockovich. Fabulous. So fabulous.
0: The bra was such a sensation that it inspired knockoffs. A British lingerie designer started marketing Brockovich bras. And then she had the gall to claim that she had actually created the bra worn by Julia Roberts in the movie herself. Totally false, of course. My dad defended his honor to the LA Times, the Wall Street Journal.
5: Was it funny to you that that even...
6: No, that's never funny. When someone tries to steal your thunder, that's not funny. I don't find that funny.
0: After the movie, there was a push-up bra wave that took over the world. My dad shouldn't get all the credit for that, but it seems safe to say that he and that highly engineered Frankenbra were part of the upswing, which lasted through the mid-10s, when boobs gave way to butts for a time. It was around that time, the peak of the boob era, perhaps, that mine finally arrived. It must be said that they are the most average breasts in the world. Ever since they showed up, I've felt completely ambivalent about them. They can be paraded out like party balloons or put away like socks in a drawer. They're malleable pieces of equipment, and they're not quite a part of me. And I've never invested much in bras. For the last few years, I've seen them as a sort of blight on the bust, a sometimes necessary evil. But as Erin Brockovich resurfaces in my life, I'm starting to reconsider that opinion.
6: Everything worked because that character was created from underneath to feature what was on top.
5: The character was created underneath. I love that.
0: The character was created from underneath. I've heard my dad say this before, but this is the first time it really clicked for me. In Erin Brockovich, the bra was more than a bra. It was a place that this amazing performance of confidence, ease, paralegalic badassery could radiate out from. The message is clear. I need to buy a push-up bra. Thankfully, to get this kind of bra now, one does not have to enlist my dad.
7: Oh my gosh, this looks incredible. So today I'm trying the new Skims Ultimate Super Push-Up Bra.
8: The most flattering bra, and the color, chef's kiss.
7: This is the before, and look at how full and naturally rounded looks after. Obsessed.
0: Many thanks to the slew of influencers, mostly Australian for some reason, who turned me on to the latest in bra technology. Kim Kardashian's underwear brand, Skims, has apparently picked up where Jeffrey Kurland left off. I placed my order online, $58 plus shipping.
9: It comes in this kind of chic, frosted plastic bag. It's like so modest. It's like, ooh, what's inside? What's inside is this sort of pearlescent, nude bra. It's very smooth. It's very soft. It looks like Barbie boobs.
0: The bra is sort of sexy, but also deeply sanitary, like your skin, but also not. It's pretending to be something essential and corporeal. You, but better! Exclamation point.
9: Okay, I'm gonna try it on. I will take you with me. To do so.

0: Okay, I'm walking over to the mirror.
1: Nope.
0: Or yes, I don't know.
1: The bra did do some kind of job, pushing my flesh together and up. I showed my boyfriend the contraption, breast apparatus.
0: What do you think?
1: By the way, he asked me to pitch shift his voice for anonymity.
2: I thought it was going to make them look big, but they kind of just look long.
1: Long. Long. Long! Hearing this reaction from totally anonymous focus group participant number one, I had an acute experience of body horror, imagining my long breasts animated like a Looney Tunes cartoon extending from my chest like headlight beams, further and further, wrapping twice around the circumference of the earth. When I was studying film in college, I read a book by the film theorist Marianne Dewan about femme fatales. She wrote, "If the femme fatale overrepresents the body, it's because she's attributed with a body which is itself given agency independently of consciousness. In a sense, she has power despite herself." Walking around town with broad-up boobs, I wasn't sure how to harness their power. In a tank top, they were enormous and felt like a malevolent parasite, sentient puppets affixed to my body with their own thing going on. I felt, on some level, slightly unreal, like I was looking at myself from the outside, watching myself like a character in a movie. What was her story? Truth be told, it seemed less like the intrepid exploits of a woman in stilettos fighting the power, and more like the tale of a sturdy lass working the barley fields, churning butter. Not exactly what I was going for. When my dad told me the story of making the Erin look, he'd said the hard part was making her feel real. And not just to the people watching the movie, but to Julia herself.
3: Now, I also had to create an Erin Brockovich that was true to her, but also that Julia Roberts could perform something that she, a skin that she felt comfortable in also.
1: I went back to the interviews with Julia, and I felt like I could kind of hear what my dad was talking about, that Julia had to find a place between the real Erin and the real her and get used to it.
4: Your costume, I know everyone's talking about the cleavage thing and all that, but you know, the costumes, now how fun for you to go into wardrobe every day and find out what you're going to wear, and what kind of comments were you getting from the crew?
5: Fun. I don't know. You know, there's a great sense of intrigue. I would walk in and kind of look at my bed every morning and go, that's an approach. But then I got used to it after a while. Everybody got used to it.
1: I wondered what that process was like for Julia. What had inhabiting that skin actually felt like? How had she done it? And then I thought, I'm a journalist. I could just ask her. So I called her agency.
6: Thank you for calling CAA. How can I help?
1: Hi. I got in touch with an assistant.
7: And I'm an audio producer.
1: Great. Okay. Can do. What is your email? Okay. Wonderful. Thank you so much. Bye. And then, after weeks of attempting various communiques over email with an Ouroboros of agents and assistant agents,
7: hey,
1: costume designer
7: Kurland.
1: Jeffrey Kurland, and he's worked with Julia Roberts a few times,
7: possibly interviewing, notably,
1: and basically
7: Julia Roberts
1: to see
7: and what she's got
1: story
7: about
1: for
7: an interview,
1: either
7: my dad
1: phone
7: or
1: Erin Brockovich. I gave up. Of course, Julia Roberts wasn't going to call me back. Maybe at long last. She was over talking about the boobs. I had been foiled in my quest, and I was sitting in my dejection when it hit me. What I really wanted to know wasn't what it felt like to be an actor, to put on a bra that turned me into another person. It was how to inhabit my own actual body. The Erin aura I was seeking didn't start with Julia Roberts. She, too, was copying someone. I realized I was calling the wrong Erin. And this time, when I called, the right Aaron picked up.
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0: back to Zoe Kurland's story where we left it right before the right Aaron picks up.
1: Hi, it's nice to meet you.
2: You too. Thank you so much for doing this.
1: Sure, my pleasure.
2: This is Aaron Brockovich, the real Aaron Brockovich, talking to me on Zoom. Her hair is swept up into a voluminous updo, huge, glittering smile, jangly bracelets, a black V-neck top. She's 65 and tanned, coming to me from what looks like a new agey home office, stone floors, leather furniture, a Buddha head next to her desk. It kind of tripped me out to see the real Aaron. When I pictured Aaron Brockovich, I'd pictured Julia Roberts. Now here was this completely different woman. Aaron was, of course, very familiar with this confusion. She told me she was maybe more surprised than anyone when Julia Roberts was chosen to play her.
1: So I'm fun. I'm crazy. I'm that girl from Kansas. Cute. Fun. I'm not statuesque. I was thinking more along the lines of, like, maybe Goldie Hawn.
2: And I wonder, when you saw her in her costume, what did you think? Seeing a weird mirror version of yourself.
1: Well, when I first met her on set, I was getting hair and makeup done.
2: Aaron was there to shoot a cameo part in the movie.
1: And I saw her in the mirror come in, and she went through a door to the right. And she didn't know I was going to be there. So she came back out and walked behind my chair. I'm watching this in a mirror. And she stopped after she passed the chair, and she turned around, and she's looking at me, and I'm looking at her. She goes, "Hi, I'm Julia." I go, "Hi, I'm Aaron." And she goes, "Oh, I'm so embarrassed. I don't even have my boobs in yet." So that actually happened.
2: Then for the actual cameo, the director, Steven Soderbergh, thought it would be fun to play into this mirror image thing. He'd asked Aaron to play a diner waitress serving Julia Roberts as Aaron Brockovich.
1: I'm like, "Yeah, no, I don't want to do this." He goes, "You're going to do it. You'll be sorry if you don't." I don't always like to be seen. I've been that way forever. So generally, if I see a camera, I will turn.
2: My dad had stitched a name tag onto Aaron's diner waitress costume. I don't know what possessed him to do this. It feels almost diabolical, but it read Julia.
1: It was weird because I'm Julia. Talking to Julia, who's Aaron, it was like an out-of-body experience.
2: In the bright lights of the movie diner, caught in a cameo she didn't want to be in, Aaron experienced a split between herself and the person that the world would come to see as her. When you saw the costumes, when you saw the movie, did you feel like it was accurate? Do you feel like it made sense?
1: It felt good to me. The style felt good to me. It felt true to me. And it wasn't always one thing. I'm very eclectic with that.
2: I was kind of surprised to hear how blasé Aaron was about seeing what I considered to be the most iconic set of outfits in movie history. I had this sense that Aaron was really particular about what she wore and that the costumes reflected that. But she told me that back in Hinckley, that hadn't been true at all.
1: I wasn't focused on outfits or wardrobes. You know, I'm very comfortable in heels. I just am. I have a high arch, I got a tight calf, and so I am comfortable that way. Now, in many, many, many instances out in Hinckley, it is very hot. Hot. It's a human blow dryer. So the less I had on, the more comfortable I was. I wasn't in a courtroom. I'm not the attorney. I was a person out there that was attached to the people, to the environment, and that's where I was. I was collecting hazardous waste. I was just comfortable in my shoes, but I would generally wear short shorts. The cleavage thing I get, the bra kind of conversation surprised me because there would be many days out there, actually, I didn't have on a bra. It's not like I was wearing see-through shirts, but I'd have on, you know, a t-shirt, a black t-shirt, short-sleeved, with shorts because I was hot.
2: It sounded like the way Aaron dressed had always been natural to her. She wore what she liked, what worked. But she told me that after the movie, things started to change.
1: You got to remember, I was 31 years old, 32 years old, when I began my work in Hinckley, I was pretty overwhelmed. I felt a shift of, you're trying to now make a person into this idea of what you think somebody who's had a film made about him is supposed to look like, walk, talk, and dress and behave.
2: Not to be totally insane, but it sounds like Aaron is talking about a version of the same thing that I'm experiencing. A slightly more dramatic situation than simply exiting young adulthood, obviously. But this idea of feeling like the person you were isn't exactly working anymore. You're suddenly more conscious of the way the world is seeing you, trying to look like a more polished version of yourself, trying to dress for the role you're supposed to be playing.
1: I did start trying to adjust my wardrobe, or I became more conscious. Maybe I should cover up a little more. Or I became more conscious. Well, maybe my skirt is too short. Things like that started to change for me.
2: But then Erin told me about when she first saw the movie.
1: I remember when I saw the film for the first time. I think it was a matinee. I went by myself and it was packed. And I sat in the back of the room. Nobody knew who I was. And to this day, half the world, you know, if they saw me, they're like, they have no idea who I am. I mean, I'm another person in life. I was amazed at the standard, but I was listening to people. I was at the back against the wall and their comments. Oh my God, do you think she really did that? And then someone going, I think she really did. It's based on a true story.
2: I found this really moving. The idea that Erin walked into a movie theater alone, watched her life story play out, and could appreciate it from afar. Sit in the back row of Sanguin and watch the people watch her. In my own life, I'm always trying to figure out if it looks right, if it is right, if it's right for right now. I'm rarely just sitting back, watching the show.
1: I'll tell you one thing. I can now, with more confidence than I ever had back then, because so much was coming at me, I'm absolutely will not ever feel bad about who I was and how I dressed. It's about the result I got and the lives that it changed.
2: I've learned from my dad that in costume design, every single thing on the screen has an intention behind it. You can close read a button if you want to. It'll provide some hidden piece of the story. After a lifetime of watching my dad do his job, I think hard about what I wear, what story it's telling about me.
3: Correct me if I'm wrong. I've always seen, you know, your presentation, who you are, the way you dress, the way that you act, is very authentic to you. But do you ever feel like you get up in the morning and you're like, I just don't want to be Jeffrey Curlan today. I just don't want to do all
4: this. Yeah. That's interesting you should say that. Because I do. I have those days where I wake up and I, do I want to put all the rings on? Do I want to put the jewelry on? Do I want to do... I just don't. Yeah, because there are days and I go, I'm just tired. I don't want to schlep all this stuff all over the place.
2: Nobody I know wears clothes as well as my dad does. If he's wearing it, it works. And he moves with confidence, like he's delighting in being and looking exactly himself. In this way, my dad actually reminds me a lot of Erin, the real one, and also his version of her.
4: But most of the time, it's such a natural thing for me to do, just wake up and put everything on. It's just, it's there. Yeah, and I like the choice that I can or I can't. I don't have to. No one's, you know, like, I don't put anything on and I come to work. It is always at least six people going, where are the rings? Which stuff? They just want to know where it is. They want to make sure I didn't lose it or something or other. They're like, where is it? Yeah, so you don't want to disappoint people either. You know, that's good. If that makes them smile, it makes me smile too.
2: I always thought I'd work in the movies like my dad. But I don't. I'm a radio journalist in far west Texas. The light is golden. The wind is dry. In my job, I knock on strangers' doors to ask them about their lives. Sometimes even about their water. I sit with them on their couches, at their kitchen tables, follow them out screen doors to their backyards, crackling with dry heat. I have a big head of curly blonde hair, and I have been known to throw on a heel and clomp around in the desert. It occurs to me that if you sat in the last row of the theater, if you squinted, it might look a little familiar. When my dad and I finish our interview, he puts his rings back on, one at a time.
4: The placing of the jewelry ritual is old as time itself.
3: It's very elegant.
4: Aren't you shocked that I know exactly where to put each one?
3: Yes.
4: That was Nana's ring.
3: Nana?
4: It's yours.
3: Yes.
4: Okay. You can go downstairs.
3: Fabulous.

0: 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Special thanks to seamstress Mary Ellen Fields, the co-creator and co-author of the Erin Brockovich Push-Up Bra. Thanks also to Travis Bubenik, Greg Jacobs, Sarah Thornton, David Cass at William Morris Endeavor, and everyone at Western Costume in Los Angeles, California. Thank you all for listening to that story. We have Zoe on the line from Texas, Marfa, Texas, right now. Zoe, can you hear us?
1: I can hear you. Can you hear me?
0: Yes.
2: Hi, Zoe.
0: Hi, Zoe.
1: Hi.
2: How's it going? How was it listening back to that piece?
1: Oh my gosh. I love that piece so much. And I will say that it certainly could not have happened anywhere but Signal Hill. I felt like this process was extremely hospitable to the weird and wacky parts of this story, and the weird premise of talking to your dad about a famous bra, and thinking about your own bra in the process.
2: Totally, totally. Yeah, well, I wanted to ask about that. You know, obviously we worked together on this story, but I guess I was wondering, like, how did it feel for you to be making a piece that was, like, so personal and about your family? Like, had you done that before? How was this different from other work that you've done, both in terms of, like, subject and, like, how it felt to do?
1: Great question. I'd never made a piece about my family before. And I think it's scary territory to do anything about, to make anything about anyone that you love and care about, because mm-hmm. you want them to feel well represented. And also a lot of personal stuff comes up. Some of it is like extremely amazing and generative, and then some of it is harder to sift through. And I think that in the making of this story, we were doing a lot of that. Like, what is the true like core of this story, and what feels like the threads to hang on to? And I think I will say it is like a total gift to interview someone that's important in your life. Like, I've definitely talked to my dad about his career and about the work that he's made that I love, but it is different when you put a microphone in front of someone and you have an excuse to ask them questions that feel less casual in certain ways, but really important and exciting. Mm-hmm. And I think that my dad and I definitely got closer through this process. It felt like we're both like creative divas, I think, a little bit, and big personalities. And it was really fun to bring that to a collaboration.
2: Totally.
1: In a way. And I mean, I will say that he fully trusted me to make the story. He wasn't listening to it. He listened to it when it was done. And I mean, in a very beautiful and sweet way, he was like, thank you for this gift. Like, I love this and I feel honored. And I think that it's a rare and special thing to get to make something like this and to get to have the experience of like an intimate and interesting conversation with someone that you might not have otherwise. So
0: has it changed how you've thought about clothes? Like what you put on when you get dressed?
1: Amazing question again. Yes, it totally has. I shamelessly dress much more like Erin Brockovich now. I think.
2: Can you give us some examples of what that means?
1: Yes, bras, actually.
2: Totally.
1: I feel like something sort of clicked in me when I was making this story, when thinking about performance and how dressing can be really fun. And I sort of started, this is, you know, verges on the obnoxious, but I think I started to self-mythologize a little bit. Like towards the end when I was writing that, I was like, damn, you know, like I am a little like Erin Brockovich. Like I am walking around in these little shoes and it is the desert and there is like a sort of sepia filter to my life. And is it bad to lean into that? No, it's so fun. And I think it's been fun for me to dress more Erin, like maybe a little bolder, more colors, more cleavage for sure. To the point where like, I guess I have it now, which is super exciting. and It's funny because people in my life have totally noticed that too. Like, I was actually having a conversation with a friend last night, and she was like, I've noticed this like shift in the way that you dress, and you seem happier. And I think that growing up with a costume designer dad who is like very carefully thinking about clothes in this way that is tied to story and is so meaningful, like I've had a lot of various excitements and hangups about the way that I dress. And this story ended up being surprise therapeutic for that. Like I sort of came out the other end of it being like, yeah, I think that you can really just dress in ways that feel fun and exciting to you and like make you feel a little romantic about your life in certain ways and the character that you are. And I'm happy to be doing that. And I'm sure it'll shift in different ways too. Like I do not think this is like a static moment, but right now I live in a human blow dryer place and I am hot and I need to wear shorts and tank tops. And you know, it's more comfortable to be boob forward for me these days. So
2: Absolutely, absolutely. And thank you to Erin for that lesson. She
1: yeah.
2: really put it right.
1: She did. She totally did.
2: I was wondering about reactions that you've heard to the story from other people who've listened, people who are, also maybe in this second puberty phase or boob havers, bra wearers, people who have opinions
1: Totally.
2: and feelings about this. Like, do you think that the story has made an impact on people around you? What have people told you about how it felt to listen, how it's changed them?
1: Totally. I think a lot of people relate to the second puberty thing, the 30s thing. Maybe, and I think that putting that into the story was sort of an implicit ask of the listener, like, do you feel this way? You know, like I find that a lot of my friends, especially in this weird time, are in a kind of mushy place with themselves and their lives, and it manifests in different ways. And I think in this piece and, you know, while making this, it felt like style was a really big part of that second puberty. But I mean, I've definitely spoken with other people who feel like, yeah, you know, what's up with their jobs? What's up with the place they live? What's up with their relationships? And it's definitely cracked open more general conversations about sort of needing to feel crystallized at 30. But in terms of style, I've gotten a lot of messages from people who are like, oh man, like I know this wasn't the point, but I'm buying a push-up bra. And
2: Incredible.
1: I mean, and I was like, well, that kind of ended up being part of it for me. Like that was part of the point for me. So I think it's totally fair. But yeah, I think I've had really interesting conversations with friends about, you know, yeah, presentation, clothing, style, what it says about you, body horror. A lot of people responded to the long boobs section. Thank you to anonymous focus group participant number one for that. And sort of the feeling of like a body that you can't necessarily control in certain ways, like how it appears to other people and what do you do? And then a lot of people are like, damn, your dad sounds cool.
2: Totally, and he
0: yeah,
2: does.
0: like, He is cool.
1: and he truly does, and he has. Just side note, like such a unique voice, like the literal timbre of his voice is so singular, and I mean, I love getting him on the mic and having his sort of insane and amazing personality get highlighted. And I think I've also gotten a few messages from people who are like, it inspired me to talk to my parents about different things. Like, I think a lot of family stories sometimes can spur like a desire to have those kinds of conversations with your own family. And people very touched that I did this with my dad, which is very sweet. But yeah, a lot of stuff around style and just digging into like the symbol of the bra, what it means to wear one. And I'm by no means a bra expert. I've gotten a lot of people being like, where should I buy one? And I'm like, I don't know still, actually. Where I'm still in pursuit of the perfect brassiere.
2: Yeah, about the second puberty thing, I think like you name the second puberty around turning 30, but I feel like this feeling of being like, what is my life? What am I supposed to do? And what does that mean about how I should express myself on the outside? It can apply to like so many times in our lives. And I feel like certainly what we've heard on the Signal Hill end is reactions from people across many, many lifetimes and decisions. And it's really cool that you found like a symbol that allowed you to like sit with this like extremely dominant and scary feeling that so many people have in so many moments in their lives. Like may we all have an Erin Brockovich bra to help guide us through the questions totally. Of what to do in a life and how to look and how to be.
1: Yeah. I mean, I think also the second puberty conversation came from the editing with you guys. I mean, like we were really in there, like, and I was trying to figure out like why I felt this way or like what my curiosity was and how, even though I inherently felt this connection between like where I was in this life and what I was looking for from the bra, like, how do you name it? And I think, again, props to Signal Hill for just like, you guys have like an incredible editing process. I felt like the workshopping process was really helpful. Just like playing it

0: Something I remember in early conversations about this story when you were pitching it, it was like, what garment is it going to be? Like, what garment is it going to be that unlocks this for me? And it didn't emerge until later that it was going to be this bra. Like, at first it was, I don't know, like there was a suit in the mix, and then the hats. Like, and I think for, like, I don't know, for me, I don't know what my garment is yet, but it's like out there, you know, and I'm trying different ones, and I'm excited for the one that like finally sort of clicks it into place.
1: Oh, totally. I mean, yeah, I think that it's like, aren't we all looking for like the perfect thing that will make us feel exactly like ourselves? Like, I think Jackson, you'd put it an amazing way once where you were like, is there a way to walk around spiritually naked? Like, which like I took to mean like you are clothed, no laws are being broken, but you are sort of in something that is so deeply you and so connected to you that you are sort of like you're walking around this life feeling like you're not wearing a costume, you're wearing yourself in a way.
0: Exactly.
1: And yeah, I mean, I think again, like watching my dad work for a long time, I've been enamored of a lot of clothes that he's made. I mean, he's a suit guy too. Like Erin Brockovich was a real like big hit movie and an iconic set of costumes, but he also has designed a lot of like contemporary, really fabulous suit movies, Inception, Tenet, Collateral, like I mean, just a
2: Oceans,
1: lot
2: one of
1: of
2: the oceans.
1: Ocean's 11. Ocean's 11 was the big one that I was trying to remember. Thank you. But like these movies where you see these like in extremely hot and embodied men, and it's sort of this piece was so much about the search for embodiment and like what would make me feel embodied, and that could be different for everyone. And I think at different times I felt like it might be different things, and it might be different things that I've seen actualize characters on screen, but it kind of maybe due to the fact that I am living this sort of quasi Erin Brockovich life, the bra really emerged as the thing that was that like the hinge point for this conversation and exploration.
0: We're running out of time, Zoe, so we're gonna have to say goodbye. This has been so fun. Thank you so much for coming on and playing the story and making the story with us.
2: And thank you to Jeffrey Kurland for being such an amazing voice in the piece and person designer in the world.
0: Thanks to Erin Brockovich.
2: Yeah.
0: Thanks to Julia
2: You
0: Roberts,
2: know.
1: Really,
2: who's
1: thanks.
2: thanks to all our icons.
0: Yeah. Erin is
1: Thanks to
0: out
1: all of
0: there
1: the agents.
0: now. Yeah, the agents. Erin is out there now, you know, fighting the good fight still against data centers, you were telling me. So anyway,
1: Yes.
0: I think that's it for the Signal Hill Radio Hour this week. We will be back. We're on every first and third Saturday of the month. We're also at signalhill.fm and on all the podcast apps, Signal Hill, and on Instagram, Signal Hill FM. Thank you very, very much.
1: Thank you, guys.
2: Thanks, Zoe.
0: Think so.
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0: What else is on the radio? I'm shallow now. We'll find something.
1: Wait, it's the bluff. All you do is.
0: Ooh, what the heck is going on? Shh! I want to listen to this.
1: We always reply with that. What's that supposed to mean?
2: Oh, you're my favorite. And Get Fred.
1: Out, bro. I swear, man. If it isn't that Akechi and Joker, it's that Ghetto and Gojo. Bro, I swear, you got that one person in your room. Get out, bro.
2: Man, whatever. Get my way, then.
1: Anyways, after that brief distraction, let's get back to our regularly scheduled program. This is What's Up on WLPNLP Chicago, 105.5 FM Lumpin' Radio, where we do not discuss Yahweh, but we do discuss youth-related topics from the youth themselves.
0: 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Hello everyone, welcome back to What's Up on WLPN LP Chicago 105.5 FM Lumpin' Radio. Episode 2, What's Sprouting? Happy first day of spring! I hope everyone can get the chance to enjoy this lovely sunny day. Today we are bouncing around different topics like flowers, stay away from our phones and enjoying the moment, the issue with current cinema, a soundscape, a museum trip, an interview with an art collective, journaling our thoughts, and what's irreplaceable in humans in this new era of AI. First up is Chantal.
3: Hello everybody, my name is Chantal, and you'll be listening to a short audio piece about my favorite plants and what they symbolize, and of course basic facts on how to take care of them. 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
4: What does spring mean to you? For me, spring means renewal, growth, and new beginnings. Spring is the season of the year following winter and characterized by the budding of the trees, growth of the plant, and the onset of summer weather. The growth of plants during the springtime and the breeze of warm air makes you feel at peace. As surroundings start to get greener, and the days start to get more colorful, flowers start blooming. For example, one of my favorite flowers is snapdragons. They have the most vibrant colors, from purple, pink, red, orange, yellow, and white. Snapdragons have to be kept moist for the first few weeks. After that, it's just putting them in a full sun, partial shade area. Once the temperature gets higher, you will have to look after them very carefully, due to them only growing and surviving better in cooler temperatures. Not only do I think these flowers look beautiful, but I think their symbolism makes me like them even more. The flowers symbolize protection, strength, mystery, or desire. The symbolism of strength is one reason why they're popular gifts for people going through challenging times. Flowers having their own individual meaning is a beautiful way to express emotion and messages without words. Moving on to pansies. Pansies thrive in cold weather with partial sun and prefer moist, well-drained soil. In the language of flowers, pansies express thoughtful reflection, remembrance of someone special, romantic and platonic love, and gentle admiration. In Victorian times, when people couldn't openly express feelings, pansies became a secret way to say, "I'm thinking of you." Pansies were also linked to forbidden love. Did you know that music helps your plants grow? There have been studies conducted that suggest that plants do indeed respond well to music. A researcher, Dorothy Radilak, of Colorado's Women's College, conducted experiments where she experimented with different types of music, including classical, jazz, and rock. Plants that were exposed more to soothing classical and jazz grew towards the speaker and even entwined themselves around it. There is an album by Mort Gartson that he made for plants. His inspiration came from his wife, who grew plants in their home. Now you'll be listening to a song from the album Plantasia by Mort Gartson.

0: Scrolling. I'm tired. My phone has been killing my spirit lately, and enough is enough. Oh, hey guys, this is Stephanie, and I don't know about you, but I've had enough of sitting around doing nothing, and I want to get back into creating, exploring, living. So I'm making a challenge for myself. Why did you decide to do this challenge? And what is it? I'm so happy you asked, because I have a few reasons why I created this challenge for myself. Reason number one is because I've been wanting to seriously get back into the arts and making progress towards projects I've had in mind for years and never got around to doing. Reason number two is that I find myself lacking the motivation to start these projects for fear of never finishing them, being too perfectionist about it, and lack of creating intentional time to start in the first place. Reason number three is that I feel I spend too much of the little free time I have on my phone doom scrolling, and I want to change that. I believe this is a big reason for my lack of motivation. So, no more being chronically online. On my to-do list, I put three categories of things I want to do. One is an outdoor activity, something that's fun, not just errands. Another one is creating a digital work. I have like projects that I want to do with like video editing. There's some CD related things that I need to work on. And then I have physical work, which is like, I don't know, a drawing, a painting, something physical, a craft. But my plan is to do these all in a day and to be off social media. The only thing is that like I notice I'm on Reels a lot and I want to stop that because I'm watching, I move on. And that's so unfulfilling for me. So I'll be recording my progress, kind of like a audio journal, talking about what I'm doing, giving updates. And then at the end of it, I'll answer some of the questions I have for myself. That being said, follow me on my journey today to see my progress and find out if I can complete this challenge. Hello guys, it's Thursday and I started by writing out some ideas I have for physical pieces or what I want to count as like my physical work. So the first one is I burnt a CD. I did all the work that I wanted to do with the music part, but I do need to work on two other aspects of it. One is the cover art, and then there's another part to that that is not just a CD, it's like visualizers. So I'm working on that. I've been working on that a little bit, but I do want to work more on the cover art just because I feel like that's the thing I want to get out of the way first before I move on to the next part, because that requires me to film. Yeah, so that's what I'm going to work on right now. The second thing that I'm going to be working on is that I'm trying to do tattoo designs. Specifically, I don't know how much I can say of this. I think part of it has to be a surprise, and it won't just be for me. It'll be for someone else as well. I'm close to finishing this cover art. It's cool to see all like the original thoughts I had kind of come through in this new version. Most of my physical work though has just been writing, which I don't know if I should count as a physical work, but what it is making me think of is that I haven't written in a while and it's nice to like handwrite and not write in like notes or something. I finished my work. I'm pretty happy with it. I think I'm going to count it as a digital work just because I was mostly doing the final product on my iPad. I feel really accomplished. I feel great right now. Again, this is something I was stressed about for a long time, and I wasn't doing it because like, not because I didn't want to, but it was just like, I don't know what to do. Okay. So right now for my outdoor activity, I'm walking at the 12th Street Beach right by the planetarium. I don't know if I can add too much about this place. This is the beach that I would go to growing up. And it's been a long time since I've been back. I don't know if you can hear in the background, but you can hear the waves. Oh, and a lot of seagulls.
1: whenever I think about it, I think about like, oh, I'm here with like my cousins and I don't know, we're just at the beach. We're gonna come back, we're gonna eat sandwiches and we're gonna go home. And that was like, oh my goodness, this is like the best thing ever. There's another time that I remember I was like ready to go into the water. I was like super excited and then I stepped on a bee. I stepped on a bee and it made me really sad because obviously I feel bad. And then I was sad because I didn't want to walk anymore because I was like, no, the day is ruined. I stepped on the bee. My foot hurts. I want to sit here and just cry. And I think that's what I did. I don't remember too much. Actually, that's a lie. I think I cried a little bit and then I was done and then I went into the water because I forgot about what was happening. I'm really happy being outside. I'm a little sad that it's not as hot as it was earlier because I thought it was going to be like that the whole day. But it changed very quickly, so... So we'll see what happens.
0: Guys, so I didn't do the physical work. It's too late. I say it's too late. I mean, I guess it's never too late, right? But I'm tired. So was I able to complete the challenge? Technically no. But I'm pretty happy with how the day went. I was putting a lot of pressure on myself to be like, okay, I gotta complete these three tasks. Like, you know, like we gotta go through the list and not so much like when would I have done this? I don't think there would have been intentional time created for these things. And I loved that. I loved having like being like, oh no, this is not phone time. This is like outside time. This is talk to people time. Which is what happened. I'm really happy. The goal was to be off my phone. The goal was also to do things. Be off my phone, do things. And I did both. So I had like an app locked and then I had it locked from the outside too. And it did make me a little bit sad how often I would just click without even realizing what I'm doing. I didn't like that. So it made me very aware of how often I use social media or like how online I am. And I do think it was like a good, like a little bit of a wake up call. I don't know about wake up call. I've been actively trying to be off of my phone more. But I think this like took it to a new level. I would say challenge successful. What I took away from this is that if you put time into actually doing things and like putting limits on yourself, like actual strict limits on yourself to like help you do the thing that you want to do, even if you don't complete it, even if you don't get to the goal that you wanted to, there was still progress. And I think that this is a good example of that, of like, I didn't complete the three things, but I still did a lot. I hope that like my takeaway will also be other people's takeaway, and I think this would be fun. Like, try this for yourself. Like, go out there, just push yourself to do something, one thing, and it doesn't have to be huge, and it can be whatever. So once again, this was like my little challenge: a physical work, a digital work, and an outdoor activity. I did not complete all of them, but I'm still very happy. And in my opinion, if this is something that other people want to try, I would say it's a good idea. I think it's a good way to get off the phone. So yeah, thanks for listening, guys, and I'll talk to you soon.
2: What's up, everybody? My name is Kyra, and you are now listening to a short excerpt from my audio piece called Why the Movie Theater is Overhyped. In this piece, I invite you to think critically about why the movie theater just doesn't hit the same as the early 2000s. Thanks for listening.
3: Remember when we really used to enjoy going to the movie? Like, really, really used to enjoy it? Be honest, when's the last time you seen a real good movie? Exactly. Going to the movies is like being American and eating apple pie. with ice cream on top. It just go together. You know, this year has brought us so many good movies and so many bad movies. We see groundbreaking films like Sinners come to the screen and we think, man, I need to go to the theater and see that. But then you remember, you go into a dark room with 47 strangers and one of them is gonna laugh a little too loud at a joke that's not even that funny. Then you realize all the things that make the theater fun to go to, they aren't really as fun anymore. Oh, you thought you was finna go on that new AMC date? Oh, not you. Not today. At this point, you might as well just tell them that it's a wrap because you got popcorn and extra butter at home. 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Plus, the recliner at your house probably works. And low-key, while I'm paying attention to the movie and enjoying this whimsical cinematography, and I'm gonna have to start checking the seams of my seat for bed bugs with my flashlight. It's empty in here, so where the work is at? To be honest, COVID really got us used to our own space. Back in the day, I had the remote, and if I wanted to fry some chicken, nobody could stop me. I had the overall sense. Now today, in 2026, going to the movies, baby, I'm down to my last kidney. Can't do it. My back hurt. Not to mention now, I'm sitting next to a stranger, and he coughing like a Victorian child. And he chewing on his popcorn like he a construction worker on a lunch break.
4: God!
3: Why is it that the physical environment of the theater is just a major deterrent? It couldn't possibly be the man next to me who brought his own pot roast. Do they even want us here? Answer is simple.
5: You thought I was feeling you?
3: Of course they don't. If the theater doesn't care about the sticky floors covered in syrup, Hollywood does not care about your viewer experience. I share my sentiments on this to say that the movie theaters really suck right now because Hollywood really sucks right now. What happened to being original? The writers aren't really trying anymore. They're not trying to make you cry. They're not trying to make you think. And they're definitely not trying to make you laugh. Why do we have Jurassic Rebirth? Then is that Jack Black? Oh, no. That's just Jack Black playing himself in a blue shirt, okay? Oh, is that Jim Carrey? No, still Jack Black, but this time he don't got a shirt on. Woo! Listen, y'all. We the people of the United Film Loving Association, we are tired of watching movies that don't make sense. Talent is AI. And the people who write, they don't care. They don't get paid enough to care. Will we imagine that this is how we would evolve? I don't think so. But for now, I can say that much of the new generation, after Gen Z, will never get to experience the feeling we got from sneaking into a movie theater to see the newest Transformers, Shia LaBeouf style. There will never, ever, ever be a feeling inside me and hopefully anyone else that will allow people to follow a franchise for 26 movies. I'm talking to you, James Bond. But for now, we must stick to the rivers and the lakes that we're used to. Or we could take out the time to check out an independent film for a unique screening made by local community gallery artists. Attending outdoor and pop-up cinemas or even checking out museums that host film screenings would allow people not only to network but to also foster a community connection in a way that curates curiosity and overall scratches creativity. These venues often offer a less stressful approach and they tend to be bedbug safe, but that's not always guaranteed. And they tend to be a little bit cheaper too. So you can keep that last kidney. Yes, my brothers and sisters, you've heard me correct. Date night is on and you can definitely bring the pot roast. But for now, It's safe to say that we don't have to go to the theater just because of a bunch of old bald guys told us to. It's because we should feel like we want to go.
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5: Accordingly,
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4: Hey everyone, this is Julia, and I will be talking about a museum visit my friend and I went on this past week. To provide some context, two new exhibitions opened at the DePart Art Museum a few weeks ago. The museum, also known as DPAM, has multiple exhibition openings seasonally, and I was unable to make it to the last one. I always regret when I miss one, but I just tell myself, I'll catch the next one, right? But that may not be possible in this case, because if nothing changes, these current exhibitions will be the last ones. In February, the president of DePaul University released a statement that they will be closing DPAM as the university struggles financially. It was said that this would be a part of them reimagining the arts. I plan to discuss this decision and what it means in a different show. For now, I want to be in the moment and connect with the art. The exhibition we focused on was Barbara Nessem, My Compass is the Line. The other exhibition, titled Alice Tippett, Rules Obsolete, is what you see when entering the museum. Because of our people being around that one and them speaking hushed voices, my friend and I decided not to talk while experiencing it. You will, however, hear about Nessem's exhibition now.
5: What should we begin with? I guess saying
6: hi, I'm Julia, and we're at DPAM right now to see the new exhibitions. We begin on the second level with Barbara Nessem's My Compass is a Light exhibition. And we're in the back room right now. We just watched a video about her process, her practice, and what was driving her motivations. And I'm also with
7: Elsa.
6: Do you have anything to say right now about what we've seen?
7: It's a lot of, in the first room, it's a lot more traditional art, more paintings, versus in the second room. It's a lot more digital art, a lot of experimentation. When digital art was first occurring, a lot of stuff with Macs, kind of figuring out what you can do with digital art. A lot of really interesting collage work.
6: I kind of like how all of what she does kind of feels like the small moments. It feels very personal, and also I like how she is exploring what it means to be a woman, just to exist. We see more of that in the main room of her exhibition.
7: Something I really like is, if you look at some of her sketchbooks, is that some of the work is done in pen and watercolor, and it's kind of these more permanent inks that you can't really erase. And it really adds to this, you may have this idea that it has to be deliberate, but it's also there is kind of a character to the wobble and the lines, and in the end it looks really, really unique and cool rather than having to be this pre-sketched, very long drawn out. It can be a little bit more in the moment. That was very weirdly phrased.
5: I would just say in the moment. I feel like when you look at what she creates, you can very much tell that she has experience with magazines. It just has that editorial look to it.
7: Very The New Yorker.
5: I wonder if, like, being a woman in this era, so she began in the 60s, so she would have already had, like, pushback since she was doing fine arts. It's just a very male-dominated field. And I feel like maybe that experience kind of allowed her to experiment. What do you think?
7: I don't know that much about art history. I know more about, like, the events at the time, and there was definitely a large growth in the second wave movement and a lot of the push for more space of women in not just the general idea of the workplace, but also specific areas. And I think she definitely did help pave the way for a space for women in art. I mean, she said in her video that she kind of used her platform working with specific magazines to basically show that there is demand for this and that people do want women in art, but also that there is a specific niche for women in the art. Whenever people would do articles about feminism or about gender relations, they would go to her because she would really display it in such a very great way. And I feel like her art style does really speak to that. She does it in a very, I don't know, it feels like slightly whimsical in some ways.
5: I feel like one of my favorite themes she has is just how she disconnects the hand to suggest, like, this lack of agency. I know it talks more about that in the other room, but I really like that because I feel like I like having that emphasis on hands because you can create so much with them. So to, like, remove them from someone in a drawing, I feel like that really speaks to maybe how she was feeling. But even if she was, like, limited in what she could create, I think she did the most she could with it. You want to move to the next room?
7: Yeah. Something I didn't realize was on this one that I think it was interesting that she moved. So something I liked about the Climb to Equality work was she was working on it as the Equal Rights Amendment was being debated within Congress. And I was kind of trying to give Julia the side eye when I was watching the video, because when she brought up the Equal Rights Amendment, I'm like, oh my gosh, it didn't go the way people hoped it did. But originally she had the woman at the top of the staircase. There's a big symbolism of a staircase in it. But once it got pushed down, she moved the woman to the bottom of the staircase to show that, like, well, this isn't a fight that we've won yet. There's still more to go. And we still have to climb the staircase to get to the blue sky at the top. And I still have this anger over the Equal Rights Amendment not being passed, because that could have been such a big win. But I think it's interesting to see art done by people who were involved in the sphere at the time, seeing what was going through their minds, and especially, like, revising a piece of art, not majorly. It looked like it was a fairly small detail, but it was still a detail that had to be revised because the outcome wasn't what was expected.
5: I feel like that would have been, like, so heartbreaking. Like, she was ready for it to be passed.
7: Especially, like, making an art piece. Like, imagine if the entire piece was, like, contingent on it being passed and then just having to redo the whole thing.
5: I feel like now that you've said, like, it's kind of whimsical, I keep thinking medieval. Because just, like, with the spacing of the eyes, it kind of feels old.
7: I was looking at it and I was like, it looks very, like, the eyes are very almond-shaped. And there is, like, the first thing I noticed was that there is a coherent design element of the eyes.
5: There's not really a lot of diversity in what she makes. And to a degree, I know that is because they have to look young.
7: Yeah.
5: That's kind of the point, but
7: I mean, they're all very, like, no body hair.
5: Even if you're young, you can still be different. Like, I understand, but then
7: yeah. Like, when I notice is it's all skinny, mostly white-looking people.
5: I feel like she's kind of limiting who gets to look youthful, too. Like, maybe if you do have a bigger body, you wouldn't involve a little being a kid. I feel like that's kind of dangerous because that could like excuse how people treat them and not treat it as seriously if it was happening to someone who's like tiny and pale.
7: Yeah. I need to remember to like actually verbally be like, yeah,
5: yeah.
7: Because I have a, you guys can't see me.
5: You could just like nodding. Did you have a favorite series?
7: I think Chronicles of Beauty, the collages with the like marble statues with the overlay of magazine images is really cool. Not just as like a, just kind of as this like connection between modern femininity and historical like depictions of women, but also showing like just the overlap. Literally, there's the overlap. Like that's the main focus of this. But it's kind of cool seeing this thread of historical femininity.
5: La la la,
7: la la la.
5: Outside we go. For me, reimagining the arts would be about how we would get more people to engage with them, not removing access to art itself. It was nice, though, as alumni, to visit what used to be our own. I'm already planning another trip with more friends, so we can discuss and reminisce and just be. And there is a pamphlet you get at the beginning that I still have to complete. I will always love being in spaces like this, where you can see and examine how history is documented through creation. I hope you enjoyed hearing our thoughts on this exhibition, and if you would like to visit either one, they will be open until June 21st. As of now, the museum is set to close at the end of June, but until then, all can enjoy you Wednesday through Sunday. I'll now hand it off to Karima.
8: Hey, it's me, Karima. Today I will be bringing you into a little personal fascination of mine, journaling. Yes, I watched enviously as elementary classmates showed off their Puffy Princess stickers, and yes, I still collect sheets of stickers for the joy of sticking them onto things. Now, listen closely. Seasons change quickly. It's already March and we just had the spring equinox. It feels like the new year just barely began. Time sometimes feels like it goes too fast, and in the process of doing things and attending to responsibilities, it becomes easy to forget to live. How much do you actually pay attention to your surroundings? Do you notice the trees, or the cars, or the plants? Do you notice the crack in the sidewalks? Did you realize you were thinking of going to that one place for 5 years and never acted upon it? When was the last time you handwrote a sentence? I journal a lot, and make a lot of lists, maybe too many. The kind of journaling I do is rarely the long-form emotional mining that is touted. I find that to be too tiring and burdensome. My journaling is more like a logbook of my life, an accounting of everything that happens every day. Or, well, almost everything. Here would be my time to confess that I've struggled with depression my whole life, and a few other things besides. It helps me to have an objective record of my own life, and to archive my experiences. Talking about my day is a way of exercising my memory and working through my own day, processing actively and discarding non-important things. I have kept journals since middle school, but it's my fifth year in the kind of journaling I do now. It is interesting to look back and notice how many experiences lived next to each other. In my head, memories get sorted into types, so sometimes I don't even realize that the TV show that changed my life lived alongside a terrible event in my family. At the same time I was struggling with assignments, I took a day off to hang out with my friends that I simultaneously enjoyed and felt guilty all day about. I use my journals as a reference point, so when my friend asks if we've ever had a hot pot together, and she's convinced the answer is yes, I can tell her that we indeed never had hot pot together because I know I would have written about it. I also found out that the way I write about my friends have changed as we have become closer. Things found in my journal. Accidental scented candle wax strip. Perfume samples. Can badge my friend gave me. Ribbons from a special book edition packaging. Sticker or two I picked up from the CTA or art events. Photos I take during my day-to-day. Pamphlets I glued in from events. Business cards or two I found around Chicago. Tickets and candy wrappers. It is interesting to notice how many weeks sometimes pass before anything notable happens, and then you have a week in May that feels like it was 3 months worth of memories. There was a week 2 years ago that completely altered my sense of self, and it was only a week. I am spitefully ready to extract joy from my life to the best of my ability, so I give value to my life by journaling. It's hard for me to journal on some days, and some days are just empty because I truly can't find anything to say. But as I have kept journaling, I noticed that I have become better at parceling moments and thoughts away to put in my journals. I also find myself taking more pictures. They never make their way to a social media platform. I print and paste them in my journals. It also makes me feel good to have some of my most important pictures in physical format within my journals. These photos are of beautiful skies, a desolate winter walk, a tired selfie, a photo with friends, a new meal I'm trying, anything. Another thing that struck me when I was reading back a journal from my first year of college was how many of my concerns hadn't really changed. I do this thing that a lot of people seem to do, underestimate my younger self, remembering myself stupider and more foolish than I actually was. So sometimes when I read back stuff I wrote, I think, oh, so I was already thinking like this. Perhaps this is a cause for concern. Have I not changed at all if some of those same concerns are still floating around in my mind? I don't know. So many of us live life by rote. Not to say there's anything wrong about the mundane or routine movements of life, but do we actually linger in the quieter moments of our own life? Time feels like it goes faster when you don't try new things, and when you stop paying attention to the life around you. Trying new things can be simple, like new food or new music, or even reading different types of books. I think there's a certain fear about starting new things, like scrolling a streaming service for over an hour because you don't want to waste your time watching a show you won't like, when you could have just spent the hour trialing out an episode. Often, fear of wasting my time holds me back more than actually wasting time would. I journal by necessity. Life often feels very ugly to me, and I find beauty through art. If I can make my life into art, then maybe my suffering isn't worthless. If I become a character in a book, if I write objectively about myself as if I'm the narrator, then I can maybe look at my life from a little further away. Writing in my journal sometimes is like finding amusement in my own tragedies. This all sounds too romantic and grandiose. I'm not writing about myself in third person, and I'm not as objective as I would like. I'm still myself. But it's a little like it. In the process, imbuing an initially impersonal object with your own self and life, living alongside it and engaging with it every day becomes fun. I love the crinkle of paper that's been written on and the thickness of a book with much added ephemera. Would I recommend journaling to everybody? No. It probably doesn't work for some people, but I think everybody should at least try. To slow down time, to enjoy life, to notice your own life as it passes by, to improve memory and add to your own clarity, I think it's worth it.
9: Hey everypony, it's Jesus, and I wanted to make a piece that's personal to me, talking about drum music, a subgenre that's native to Chicago, and its importance to me, the city, and the culture. I also wanted to touch on how drill was policed and how the scene died because of it. Thank you for taking the time to listen.
10: Since the birth of hip-hop in the 1970s, across the biggest cities in the U.S., regional scenes emerged. If you were from the East Coast, but especially New York, you would make boom bap. If you were from the West Coast, especially Los Angeles, you would make G-Funk. If you were from Memphis, you would make horrorcore. Over time, the rule that you had to make the music that was native to the city you were from was eased, with musicians experimenting with other scenes and styles and subgenres in the art form. But most musicians in the genre would still mostly make music in the genre from the city where they came from, and this made it very hard for any rappers from Chicago to gain any popularity outside of local hits. Over time, groups like Do or Die or Crucial Conflict would emerge, or even a little bit later, Common or Twista, but they were the exception. And even then, they were mostly seen as more hardcore musicians those in the know would love. They also didn't pioneer a subgenre or style native to Chicago. This would change in 2004 with Kanye West's debut album, The College Dropout being a major success, and later cementing himself through his many albums, and with Soulja Boy in the mid to late 2000s hitting the mainstream. But even after this, no style had emerged for Chicago. Kanye West and Soulja Boy had become trailblazers and innovators, experimenting and making their own styles and subgenres, but these would be taken and used by other rappers across the US. Still, all these years later, and Chicago was one of the few major cities in the US to not have its own regional scene. But in 2010, a musician named Pac-Man would change that. He would make the song It's a Drill, widely considered to be the first ever drill song. Drill was the first style of hip-hop native to Chicago. According to Rate Your Music, Chicago drill is a form of trap that originated in the south side of Chicago in the early 2010s and is thus the first form of drill. Chicago drill is characterized by bass-heavy, dense, and typically syncopated percussion, featuring ticking hi-hats and gunshot-like snare rolls. Chicago drill's rhythmic elements are sometimes attributed to footwork influence. This genre was anticipated in the work of Atlanta rappers Gucci Mane and Waka Flocka Flame, and producer Lex Luger. Chicago drill production is typically maximalist, with dominant menacing synth melodies and noisy sub-basses, often serving as the backbone for energetic beats. Rappers typically employ a distinctive monotonous drawling flow that is occasionally auto-tuned, whereas trap rappers usually combine stories of drug dealing with stories of a rise to wealth and party lifestyle. Chicago drill is often less lavish, often containing incredibly violent and nihilistic lyrics, frequently linking it with gangster rap. Some of drill's most important figures include G Herbo, Fredo Santana, and Lil Durk. They are essentials for the subgenre, as they were some of the first to become popular from drill. G Herbo, while not in his peak, is still relevant all these years later, and is an essential because of his mixtape, Welcome to Phazoland. Track number 16 off of that mixtape is a classic song, and has one of his best verses, and in my opinion, is just one of the greatest songs of all time. From the production to his flow to the amount of charisma exuded on the song, it all comes together for one of my favorite songs. Lil Durk is someone who actually found more popularity leaving drill and making trap music, but who was still essential to the genre as one of the first from the scene to gain a cult following. Fredo Santana's Fredo Krueger mixtape series are widely acclaimed essentials to the genre, which serve as good showcases for the genre, showcasing off some of its best production and some of its best verses. Unfortunately, Fredo Santana is also widely known because of his passing in 2018, which was an unfortunate trend for drill. I also think it's important to highlight drill's producers, as producers are always ignored, even though they prove to be very important in music. My favorite drill producers have to be Young Chop or DJ Ken All or Nothing, who respectively produce so many drill classics. I think it's hard to listen to a drill song and not hear either Young Chop or DJ Ken's tag. If it weren't for their production, drill would not be what it is. Of course, you have to talk about Chief Keef. He's, in my opinion, the father of drill. He wasn't the first to make the subgenre music, but he might as well have been. In my opinion, he's undeniably the best and most consistent within the subgenre. While other rappers have classic songs or verses, or even a classic mixtape or two, Chief Keef is different to his peers by having classic album after classic album, classic mixtape after classic mixtape. To me, Funny Tote is a Chicago anthem. It might as well be, because I feel as if you grew up in the Chicagoland area in the 2010s, you know this song by heart. What I think is least talked about when discussions come up about drill is the Chicago police

As Chicago Drill's biggest artist, Keith ultimately faced the brunt of the city's ire. After his 2015 hologram performance at Chicago's Red Moon Theater was canceled, Mayor Emanuel called him an unacceptable role model who promotes violence. Complex also mentions that Lil Durk also faced the same stigma when he tried to have a public Q&A at Chicago's North Michigan Avenue, but was canceled the day of because of the CPD. Complex also goes on to mention that venues would pre-screen artists that were built to perform, and they weren't allowed to go ahead if they made drill music. Complex goes on to state that drill musicians, when deciding tour spots, had to skip Chicago and instead perform in Milwaukee, St. Louis, or Joliet, Illinois. The article talks about how the stigma towards making drill has caused its biggest stars, Lil Durk, Chief Keef, G Herbo, and even younger musicians at the time, like Lil Uzi and Polo G, to leave the city, sometimes from label pressure, because they know that they aren't allowed to succeed in their hometown. In a day and age where it is harder to stand out because of how much music is being put out because of the internet, Chicago musicians have to leave their local community to gain fame. I like how the Complex article later goes on to mention about how the stigma towards making drill has caused its biggest stars, Lil Durk, Chief Keef, G Herbo, and even younger musicians at the time, like Lil Uzi and Polo G, to leave the city, sometimes from label pressure, because they know that they aren't allowed to succeed in their hometown. In a day and age where it is harder to stand out because of how much music is being put out because of the internet, Chicago musicians have to leave their local community to gain fame. I like how the Complex article later goes on to mention how most musicians start building a fan base locally. So when drill rappers aren't able to throw shows or pop-up events to interact with fans, it hinders them and it makes it harder to gain popularity. It meant that drill at its peak, instead of being allowed to blossom and evolve, was stunted, forever killing it off as it wasn't viable. Chief Keef wasn't allowed to perform in Chicago again until 2024, 12 years after his first performance. This isn't including when he tried to perform via hologram, which was still shut down by the CPD. Drill music was being policed like no other genre because it was scapegoated by the CPD and Chicago officials for being the root cause of gun violence. In 2013, I had started my first year of middle school. By this point in time, drill had already been alive for a couple of years now. It had its first couple of stars break out. Everyone knew about Chief Keef, who in 2013 was only 18 at the time. He had become the face of the genre and of Chicago. To us, it felt like this scene, and more importantly, Chief Keef was everywhere. In reality, we were living in a bubble. The drill was niche to Chicago. Still, if you grew up during 2011 to 2015, it was a soundtrack to your youth. It definitely was to mine. Imagine your school days doing math homework, reading in English class, having discussions at lunch, and the soundtrack to all of those memories being Keef Keef, G Herbo, Lil Durk, Prince Dre. For me, drill music was punk music. It didn't follow a lot of conventions. Songs would start in medias res. It was forward-thinking, with some of the most interesting and forward-thinking production you could ever hear, to the point where its production is still influential 15 years later. I think its influence is undeniable. How couldn't it? Kids from the UK took it and made it their own. Kids in Latin America are making drill. Kids in the Netherlands are making drill. Kids in Ghana are making drill. I think it just makes me sad that most people nowadays associate it with the UK or with New York. A genre that was unique to Chicago is now a global genre that people don't even connect back to Chicago. It especially makes me sad to think about all the kids that passed away. So many kids who made a couple of songs or a mixtape or two who ended up passing away because of drill's connections to gangs. I think it hurts even more to think about how Chicago and its politicians prefer to blame all of the violence on drill music instead of addressing the root cause of all of this violence. It makes me upset to think about how the musicians who made drill and are still alive were never allowed to be as big as they could have been. They never got the flowers they deserved. 15 years later, and you might get people on social media or a musician giving Chief Keef his flowers, but I can't help but feel that he and the pioneers of the genre should get more respect than plaudits. The drill dying out in Chicago never stopped kids dying. It instead gave a ton of kids from Chicago an avenue out of poverty, an avenue to express themselves and talk about the reality that they lived in. That's why drill was important. It gave an identity to the city, to the kids that made up that city, and it gave those kids an opportunity to be stars. That's what upsets me most, is that drill was removed from Chicago, and now people not from the city are able to become popular off of it. Non-black, but especially white musicians are able to take the genre and have mainstream success. Even though the genre was born from kids living in poverty and having to survive the police, having to survive being surrounded by gang culture, it's a genre that was built on giving an ignored community a voice. And seeing the genre commercialized and sanitized hurts.

It's important to remember that drill is not only from Chicago, but it is also black. A black art form, a black genre. It isn't commercial, it's a radical art form, and should be treated as such.

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3: Obviously everyone knows me. I'm Irma, and we're missing some more people of our collective, unfortunately, but this is Yaya. We are Yaya. What even is Yaya? What is it? What are we doing, guys?
4: I mean, yeah, I guess I can explain a little bit. I guess we started in our, like, undergrad at UIC, and we were in, like, our thesis class together for, like, studio art, and it was, like, the kind of core group formed of us, like, doing a lot of, like, work together with, like, setting up the shows and working together in that kind of capacity. And then after that, we were like, we should keep doing this, and we were, like, just, like, kind of a close friend group, so we started making art together and trying to organize things as best we could. And we've done like little things here and there, but we're trying to grow. Like, we've done two, three shows.
3: We've had 3 DIY shows, and then the pop-up show at
4: the window show at the cultural center. I mean, I feel like we've done like, I feel like one of the screenings kind of falls under Yaya-ish, right? Yeah, maybe
3: doing things kind of. Yeah, we're getting there. We're very new. We started, I would say, like 2024, right? Like,
4: yeah, that's right.
3: Officially, yeah. Quote unquote.
4: Yeah, like summer.
5: That was our first show.
6: Yeah, the Glass House Green Garden. Was that the first one?
4: Mm-hmm. That's the first
3: one. Like right after.
6: But I remember it was during the final thesis year that we made the name and everything. I thought we did it during school.
5: The idea started and we kept rolling with it.
4: Mm-hmm. And it was like, I wanted to have the show, and then it was like the people who were there helping with the show for the most part, and then we were like, is this a thing? Are we a band, guys?
6: But like, because for me it was kind of like we were just, you know, having fun, working on stuff, talking about art and everything, and then all of a sudden, before I know it, we're in a group, and I'm like, all right, this is a thing.
3: We're a gang of people and stuff.
5: We're a team, guys.
3: We're a team. We love it. Where did the idea come from? Of Yaya? Just like, just from school and stuff? I guess you kind of answered that question already.
4: The idea? Or like...
3: Yeah, like, just like, oh...
6: Well,
3: Let's make an art collective. What, to add on that, what even is an art collective?
6: That's such a good question, Irma.
3: Thanks.
6: Going off the top of my head here, but I think of an art collective as a, you know, group of artists that, I mean, it can come together in a lot of different ways, but at the basic level, it's just a group of artists that have some similarity with their work, whether that's like thematically or maybe stylistically, but they come together and, you know, work together, riff off each other, collaborate. And kind of like what we do is a lot of our work is individual things like paintings or sculptures or things like that, but we come together and kind of work as a group to display those things, you know.
4: Mm-hmm. Yeah, and I don't think like the, what your question was, like, how did it start, or like what was it, how did the idea form? I feel like it wasn't like a where we set out to become a collective kind of thing, mm-hmm. but it was like we wanted to, like, after post graduation, like, support each other and like keep having something to drive us in like the art world and stuff, and like keep making things, and like doing that collaboratively, I feel like was a good way. And then it's like we kind of want to put a name to it or put some sort of like structure to it, and I feel like an art collective, like, the best kind of definition of that, like, that we feel, you know.
6: Yeah, I think at the most, you know, basic level, it's like we wanted to keep working with each other. You know, we had a good time in thesis, and we're like, hey, let's keep doing this. And then we were like, what word describes that? Oh, it's just what? Yeah.
3: What even?
6: But I feel like the actual name, like, doesn't that have a story?
3: Yeah, I was going to ask, like, what even is Yaya?
5: Well, it started from this first hike that we took as a friend group.
6: One of them was Mississippi Palisades.
5: That
6: was
5: Mississippi Palisades. That was the one, the very first one. And during that hike, we were just having fun, but also, who brought a camera? Brian brought their camera.
6: I feel like multiple people.
4: It was mostly Brian and Billy, though, I think.
5: Yeah, Brian and Billy. And we were just, like, I guess, I don't know, inspired by the lens and started just doing goofy stuff.
6: That's a good one.
5: Doing goofy stuff in front of the camera. And then I don't know where it came from, but we just started saying yeah, like yelling yeah, yeah into the forest, and it became a thing.
4: I think it was because I had that Kendrick Lamar song stuck in my head where he's like, yeah, yeah, yeah, yeah. That over and over. And I was like, yeah, it was stuck in my head when we went on the trip. And then, like, Brian, as he does, just like kind of like jumped in on the bit, and then I feel like it kind of led to everybody. And then when we were on the hike, it was just like, we're like, yo, yo.
3: Wow. That's actually crazy. I didn't know that. What's like a goal we wanna make, or what's like a, when someone's like, what the heck is Yaya? And then we'd be like, oh.
4: I don't want to speak for everybody, but I feel like for me personally, I don't know that we have like a message, mm-hmm. or like we have to tell people this certain thing, or like something that we're trying to like prove or anything. At mm-hmm. least at that point, I feel like if there was something, it would be like more kind of like sustainability based, or like kind of art practices that focus sort of creative reuse and that such those sort of things, or like more natural processes. But generally, we're just sort of wanting to create together collaboratively and like work together to open up new opportunities for each other and like our group as a whole, you know.
3: Mm-hmm. I want to say like community is like our big thing. Like, we liked working with each other and like working in our different communities, trying to like get like our work out there. Like, hey, we want to make an art show. Like, do you want to like be in it and stuff like that? And like, especially like DIY shows, just like bringing the art community together, because it can be hard, especially at a art school. And it's like, I really liked Yaya as a space of like, okay, it's pushing me to create more, because it's been hard to create, honestly, sometimes, you know?
6: Yeah, I think that's definitely a major part of the group is, you know, having a creating a space for not only us to to give motivation and you know, kind of push ourselves to work, but also bring in other people, like things that this is, we were talking about earlier, is this is kind of like a good chunk of the core group of Yaya, but like we've been kind of growing like slowly, little by little. So I think that kind of inclusiveness is a big part of our collective, I guess.
5: Yeah, I feel like, especially with our first show, I met a lot of different artists that I didn't know about before. And seeing their work was inspirational for me as well, just to like see different people's practices.
3: What do you think has been our biggest accomplishment so far? Because we're definitely still starting, you know. We're a very baby. Or what's like a what was like a challenge when starting, and or like
6: definitely, I think switching costs is the biggest like pyramid. Like you know the best thing, the most intense thing we've done. That was like a lot of long-term planning and organizing and sustained, you know, focus on this one topic that also a lot of lifting TVs. It was
4: just that I feel like on my end that was like the hurdle for me was just like getting everything together or like corralling everybody.
3: I think
6: for that project you definitely took the majority of the responsibility for like organizing it. And I think that kind of helped everyone see that we kind of all need to be a part of it more, because I think I felt in the middle of it like I could see how much you were working, but I think we all, that was a project that really showed us, you know, that we could work well together. Like obviously we learned that in thesis, but I think this was kind of a really cool like continuation of that, or like maybe like stepping it up to like a different level.
4: Should we explain what switching costs is?
3: I mean, go ahead if you want to explain what switching costs was.
5: Well, switching costs, it started off with the name of like brain rot. I feel like that's kind of what the idea that kind of started it all, this idea of like chronic social media use and how that impacts how people think, how people live. The back of the scene says, "Our mind's ability to switch between tasks can do more damage than good. But the costs are well hidden behind the countless hours swiping, scrolling, clicking, and watching. Rapidly moving from one topic to another, honing our ability to skim and multitask. Yet we can't seem to focus anymore. Concentration slips from our grasp as we reach further, clutching the interruption machine known as the internet." Well, that's the
6: I think a question that we were all trying to answer with that project was, what is technology doing to us? And specifically, what is like constant social media use doing to us, doing to friendships, doing to our ability to like focus and solve problems and things like that. And it was really interesting for me that brain rot, or like that was the focus of our project, when in order to like complete the project we needed to kind of like do the opposite, like
5: sustain
6: organization, sustain feel, all of that stuff is like the exact opposite of doom scrolling on your phone all day.
4: And like that's why we wanted to have it be so analog too, and like kind of put these conditions on the project to make it more like, I don't know, force us to be like more engaged with the work, I guess. So like having to like film the things on the mini DVs and then take the tapes out and then scan the tapes and then, you know, take the tapes, the footage scanned from the tapes and then do stuff with that and like lifting.
6: We like engaged with the medium and the process of creating it, rather than just kind of going from digital to straight to the editing, you know. And I think that definitely helped us to like slow down and, you know, really think about these things that we're working on, all the different, like, you know, mini like little shorts and all the different things that we were working on.
3: If we were to say start over, what's something we should change? What's something we would change? Or
4: mine is just like a location, like a geographically based. I just wish that we were all closer together, but that's like, again,
6: I wouldn't change anything. I think that the way it kind of developed was just so natural. Like, I don't know what I would change, you know?
3: Yeah, I agree. Especially because we're still so new and stuff. Like, I don't know what to change other than.
6: I guess one thing, maybe, if I was going to change anything, would be. And we're working on this, but having more like the one thing is that I would like it if we met and did more stuff, you know, more regularly.
3: Agreed.
6: That's about it. But we're trying.
3: Yeah, we're trying. We're all so busy. We're adults,
6: We're so busy. College graduates, everybody.
3: What's next for us? What do you think? What do we want to do next? Obviously, we want to do another show, hopefully in the spring and the summer. What else?
6: Lately what we've been working on is the workshops, right?
4: Yeah.
6: That's the major thing I think we've been thinking about.
3: Hint, hint, nudge, nudge for the radio listeners.
6: All of our really cool, accessible workshops.
3: Coming to you soon in the city of Chicago.
6: But no. And I guess, another big thing would be like kind of having a home base or something.
3: Oh, yeah.
6: That's the dream.
3: We're getting there. Obviously, we've been out of school for a good minute. That's
5: 2 years now?
6: A little bit.
3: Crazy. What's like some advice you want to give to any recently graduated, gonna graduate artists, or someone who wants to start a collective? Throw some advice out there.
5: Things aren't gonna happen right away, like right after graduation. Like, I feel like when I graduated, I kept worrying about like what's next, especially with a career and with jobs. I was like, okay, what's next? Like, I was stressing myself out about what I was gonna do, but it will take time, and you do have that time to research, do your research, see what's out there, and don't be afraid to try different jobs as well. Like, try a few jobs and see what you like. Like, you're not going to find the one with your first try. It's going to take different experiences to find out what you want.
3: Mm-hmm.
6: Yeah, if I had to give any advice, it would be that if you don't do anything, nothing's going to happen. So reaching out to people, you know, building those relationships and making sure to keep working. Those are the main things for me. And that's one of the things that Yaya was really helpful for me anyway, is having like a structure that pushed me to keep making work.
3: Mm-hmm.
6: Because I know a lot of graduates just kind of, they graduate and they get an unrelated job and then they kind of don't make art ever again. Yeah, and also, you know, find people that got your back. I think that's really, really important.
4: Yeah, I think, like, giving yourself the time right after graduation, just, like, be okay with, like, kind of floating for a little bit. And then also, like, finding, like, a group of people. Like, if it's specifically for, like, artists or, like, creative work, I feel like, or, like, finding some sort of outlet or, like, people that you can, like, that inspire you, that you can work with together. And also, like, some sort of connection to, like, because I know, like, with Yaya, we, like, even if we're not, like, meeting or, like, physically creating stuff together all the time, like, I'll be sending, like, all the, like, opportunities I find in there that I think might be better suited for them or, like, that might be interesting to people. Like, look at all these little opportunities, like, artist calls and stuff like that. And, like I have some friends that I'll, like, do applications with. And, like, so that sort of, like, support, I feel like, is also very valuable coming fresh out of things, because, like, as artists, I feel like we just have to, like, kind of search for things, and there's like so many open calls and stuff out there, and you just gotta like apply, and then things start to stick.
3: I guess my advice, and I like what everyone else said, it's just like, it's not gonna happen right away, but also like, don't wait for something to happen. Sometimes you have to like make it yourself. Like with us, like we started DIY shows, because, you know, that's like our best way to make our art out there. So yeah, just do it. Just do it.
6: And I think this kind of combines that question with, like, earlier we were talking about, like, why are we a group? But for me, it's kind of like, I find everybody in Yaya to be inspirational. And I, like, admire all your work. And, you know, seeing it definitely helps my work, even if it's not, like, directly one-to-one, you know. Mm-hmm. It all kind of gets melted together, and I think it definitely is a good thing. So I guess my last bit of advice would be to find people that genuinely inspire you and try and stick around them.
3: Well said.
4: Very that's sweet.
3: Very sweet. Like, that's a great way to end it. You know? Thank you, guys.
0: And if you would like to learn more about Yaya and what we're up to, you can check out our social media at ya.ya.collective.
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3: My name is Diego, and have you noticed that Asians and Hispanics get along on social media like YouTube, TikTok, and Instagram? Asians tend to learn Spanish in school and any other language since they have an interest with the culture, while Hispanics love every bit of Asian culture like games, music, and anime.
4: Japanese people are interested in Chicanx culture by dressing up like one or driving a lowrider. Some examples of people who wear Chicanx clothing are Ayaka and Mona, aka Sangro. Ayaka became interested in the clothing by watching 90s movies that had Chicanx, and she fell in love with the girl's look. And Sangro became interested in the clothing by wanting to be different from what the norms are on how Japanese girls should look like. Well, she also does Chicanx hip-hop music. Lowriders didn't become a thing until the 80s, while some car dealerships went to LA to learn about the lowriders, while some others learned about them through magazines that were important. Finally, Sumia became interested in the lowrider Chicanx culture because she was a mechanical engineer. While not many females in Japan are mechanical engineers, she knows that it might seem weird to others, but she doesn't care or what others think about her. A question you may ask is why Dragon Ball is so popular in Latin America. Mario Castaneda is the voice of Goku, and people love his voice because it makes it feel special to them. People could relate to the story of Goku being a weak person at the beginning while becoming strong later on, which created hope and dignity towards Latin Americans relating to Goku. And La Rosa de Guadalupe, which is a soap opera, aka novela, that also included an iconic moment where a kid dresses up like Goku in his high school while trying to act like him, and his classmates made fun of him for dressing like him. Tacos Tres Hermanos was a Japanese-Mexican food truck in 2019, and now it's a restaurant in Harajuku, Japan, and is planning to open a new spot in Shimokazawa, Japan, in April. A video that I found on YouTube published in 2022 talks about the startup of the food truck. Yamamoto Kuriya is a Japanese guy who loves tacos and was wondering if there's any Mexican taco places in Japan. And he said, well, there's no any taco places in Japan to be found. And he missed eating tacos and became widely known on Instagram. Yamamoto realized that Japan was special to him to make his tacos. He also got authentic Latin workers to work with him to make his tacos. The guy who worked with him tried his tacos for the first time and was in disbelief that was good, authentic, and he missed that feeling of tacos being authentic before he worked with him. The moral of the story, Yamamoto decided to go to Mexico, then bought back the food that he loved, bought a food truck, opened his own restaurant to support the people who came from Instagram, and is opening another location in April. La Chinesca is a town in Mexicali that has a Chinese community that had an underground tunnel system where they used to live, gamble, pass, or buy drugs. The Chinese came to Mexicali after the railroads were built in the U.S. in the 1900s and were forced to work on the irrigation system, where they built the tunnels to hide from the Mexican immigration. After the Mexican Revolution, a lot of Chinese people were hiding because of the fear of getting deported. While now in Mexicali, it's the largest Chinese descent community. We also see a large presence of Asian people in Mexico City and an inspiration towards Asian food, as it's a diverse city that's finally mainly welcoming to everybody. While recently Mexicans have been criticizing new tourism and how it's being gentrified by the tourists, the Melilla and Apococo tribe, which was the first tribe to connect Asia to the Americas, where sailors from Mexico and the Philippines settled in each other's land. And while people noticed their similar connections towards their food and language, even though some of the same words in Spanish and the Filipino language mean different, and in general, it feels like we could relate to them. Our food usually takes hours of work and similar, and Mexico has been cooking for quite some time. The mix of new and old might need more time to simmer to be appreciated, but more important will always be in its authenticity and the mix of old and new together.
5: Hey everypony, it's Jesus again, and welcome to YOLO Jams. And for YOLO Jams, I chose Altruism Kills by Lucy Bedrock, the first song off their EP Amy. I think I associate this song with spring because it sounds like you hear throughout the song, bright and hopeful, but also because it released during May. Thank you for listening.

Hi, my name is Stephanie, and the song that I chose is Love by Keisha Cole. It always gets stuck in my head, and so I want it to get stuck in everyone else's head.

Hello, my name is Diego Garcia, and I'll be presenting the song called Union Station by Overpass. And I could relate to the song because sometimes I want to escape from like my own city and want to travel to some certain place or maybe move to a certain place at some time in my life. But I always remember that I always have my family on my side or friends to support me.

Hey guys, this is Julia, and I will be playing the song Big Cloud by Radiator Hospital. I chose this song because it's one that I've put into like all my road trip playlists, and I feel like spring is kind of that time of travel. Thank you.

Hi everyone, Irma again, and my song is Here Comes the Sun by the Beatles. I chose this song because it's a really good day today, and a very special day. Enjoy!

0: Thank you for tuning in to What's Up. In today's episode, Chantel talked about how to start the new spring season of the year with tips on how to take care of different types of plants. We walked through a challenging day with Stephanie, as well as a serious talk with Kyra on how going to the movies isn't the same as before. Marissa gave us some fire tunes, followed by a museum tour with me, and Karima showed us how they journal their everyday life. Jesus educated us on drill music and all the problems this music genre went through. Finally, Irma shared her experience in a collective she was a part of, followed by Gilbert's audio piece on how AI has taken over our lives. This was Season 31, Episode 2, What's Sprouting, on WLPN LP Chicago, 105.5 Lumpin' Radio. 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

0: no te necesito. 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
1: For the straight folks who don't mind gays but wish they weren't so blatant. You know, some people got a lot of nerve. Sometimes I don't believe the things I see and hear. Have you met the woman who's shocked by two women kissing and in the same breath tells you that she's pregnant? The gays shouldn't be blatant. Or this straight couple sits next to you in a movie and you can't hear the dialogue because of the sound effects. But gays shouldn't be blatant. And the woman in your office spends your whole lunch hour talking about her new bikini drawers and how much her husband likes them. The gays shouldn't be blatant. Or the hip chick in your class rattling a mile a minute while you're trying to get stoned in the John about the camping trip she took with her musician boyfriend. The gays shouldn't be blatant. You go in a public bathroom, and all over the walls, there's John loves Mary, Janice digs Richard, Pepe loves Dolores, etc. The gays shouldn't be blatant. Or you go to an amusement park, and there's a tunnel of love, and pictures of straights painted on the front, and grinning couples coming in and out, but gays shouldn't be blatant. Fact is, blatant heterosexuals are all over the place. Supermarket, blatant heterosexuals are all over the place. Blatant heterosexuals are all over the place. Blatant heterosexuals are all over the place. Blatant for the straight folks. For the straight folks. For the straight folks. For the straight folks. For the straight folks. Blatant heterosexuals are all over the place. Blatant heterosexuals are all over the place. Blatant heterosexuals are all over the place. Supermarkets, movies, at work, in church, in books, on television, every day and night, every place, even in gay bars. And they want gay men and women to go hide in the closets. So to you straight folks, I say, sure, I'll go, if you go too, but I'm polite. For the straight folks, for the straight folks, for the straight folks. For the straight folks, for the straight folks, for the straight folks who don't mind gays but wish they weren't so blatant. You know, some people got a lot of nerve. Sometimes I don't believe the things I see and hear. Have you met the woman who's shocked by two women kissing and in the same breath tells you that she's pregnant? Blatant heterosexuals are all over the place. Blatant heterosexuals are all over the place. Blatant heterosexuals are all over the place. Blatant heterosexuals.